0: Pressure to stand down with the Financial Times newspaper reporting Britain's Transport Minister, Heidi Alexander, has told him to outline a timetable for his departure. Mr. Burnham won a special election for a seat in Parliament, scoring an emphatic victory against a candidate from the populist right-wing Reform Party. He's told supporters the Labour Party must change direction.
1: This now is the change moment. We have an opportunity to turn the tide, to make the country feel like it's working again, to make people see that politics can make a positive difference, to make people feel hope again.
0: Australia's hopes of an early qualification to the knockout stages of the World Cup were ended by a dominant first-half showing by the USA. Tom Wilde has more from Seattle.
2: The Socceroos looked shell-shocked as the USA ran rampant in front of a deafening crowd at Seattle Stadium. An own goal from Cameron Burgess and then a controversial VAR decision saw them trailing 2-0 at half-time. A raft of changes by Tony Popovich sparked some life in Australia, with Christian Volpato, Connor Metcalf and Nestori Iringunda lively. Australia was much better after the break, but still struggled to match the physicality of the USA side. The loss means the Socceroos must win against Paraguay next week to guarantee progression to the round of 32.
0: Morocco have defeated Scotland 1-0 in their Cup group stage match, which has just wrapped up. The only goal of the game coming via Morocco's Ismail Saibari in the first 70 seconds. Next, Brazil face Haiti before Turkey meet Paraguay. To the weather, isolated showers across the inland, possible thunderstorms across the Western Plains, showers increasing in the far southeast and far northeast later. Snow on the Alpine peaks above 1400 metres, dry and mostly sunny elsewhere. Sydney's weather mostly sunny, a top of 21 degrees. ABC News.
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5: Yirrdumurung Yasu. Hello and good morning. Ray Johnston here with you right up until 12 o'clock. I'm broadcasting from Barramattagal Land in Parramatta Square. Bit of a change from the beach where Dom was. I'm back in the city here. But then I'm going to be heading to the Winter Magic Festival in Katoomba this afternoon. It's this massive event if you've never been. They shut off the main street for a parade and there are stalls and music and fireworks and I cannot wait. Let me know what's happening in your community this weekend. My number, as always, is 1300 222 702, or you can text me anytime on 0467 922 702. Lots happening on the program this morning. At around 10 past 10, we're chatting with Dr. Justin Coulson, who is the author of Boys: Raising Strong Men from the Inside Out. It's addressing some of the fears that families have around the pressures on boys these days, especially in online spaces. And did you hear that Bluey has been translated into an Indigenous language for the very first time? Yolngu Mata is the language from East Arnhem Land and co-director of that translation project. Sylvia Nulpendidge will be here to chat about that process at around 10:30. Also, today's World Refugee Day. It's a day that recognises the strength and resilience of people forced to flee their homes because of war and violence and persecution. Lots of refugees from around the world have made New South Wales their home over the last 200 years or so. So Con Karapanagiotidis, founder and CEO of the Asylum Seeker Resource Centre, he'll be joining us at around 10:45 to tell us more about the challenges refugees face today and how we and our communities can help. Ray Johnston here, looking forward to spending the morning with you all on 702 ABC Sydney, right across New South Wales.
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5: But first up, the Snowy Mountains are already one of those places that make you slow down and look around. But now there's another reason to pull over and take it all in. Stretching across 150 kilometres, the Snowy Valley Sculpture Trail. It's transformed towns and forests and vineyards and parklands into this big open-air gallery. There's more than 60 works from artists around Australia and the world. And David Handley is the founding CEO and artistic director of Sculpture by the Sea. David, welcome to Saturday Mornings. Describe to me some of the sculptures that we might encounter on a road trip through the Snowies, thanks to this exhibition.
8: Good morning, Ray. Well, I'm sitting in front of some now as the sport's happening in Tumbarumba. There's a beautiful park here called Goldfields Park, and there's sculptures along the creek that runs through the park. And there's one here by Keld Mosserholm from Denmark, who was in Sculpture by the Sea more than 10 times. And he's got his three chubby bronze men. There's the one up the top of this granite pillar, and he's helping these other two come up. And it's really a story of struggle and resilience. And we launched the sculpture trail down here in response to the fires, and the local communities embraced the idea as a socioeconomic recovery project. And this sculpture really exemplified that spirit of helping each other after the fires. And it came about because the Friendship Society of Denmark, Australia and New Zealand in Denmark reached out to us and said, you know, is there anything that we can do to help communities after the fires? And we said, well, we've actually got this project in development. And their works were what they funded were the first three works to go in. And today we've got a sculpture being installed or unveiled in the Apple Thief, a fabulous cidery and restaurant just out of Batlo. Everyone will know, if you haven't been to Batlo, you'll know it by the apples.
5: By the apples, yep.
8: And the apple thief is the bird. You know, the birds are the bane of the apple growers. And so the Dave Purcell at the Apple Thief came up with this great idea. Well, let's honour the bird who's our little so-and-so. I nearly swore online then.
5: I'm glad you didn't, David.
8: yeah, I know. My mum would be furious. Anyway, the Apple Thief has got this series of 40 birdhouses by Samantha Whittingham, an artist from Sydney, made in clay, ceramic, hanging in the trees around the restaurant. And you know, right from the start of the sculpture trail down here, Dave wanted to be a part of it. He was building this great new business, this orchard, this cidery, this restaurant. But they opened a year ago, so after we'd spent the bushfire recovery money. And I saw this sculpture in Sculpture by the Sea last year. I said, Dave, I think I found the one for you. Oh. But Dave doesn't go shopping for sculptures that often. So we brought them down here. And he said, yeah, those are the ones. And the Chief Justice of New South Wales, Andrew Bell, is unveiling that today.
5: Fantastic. So a lot of people would be familiar with Sculpture by the Sea. How is the one in the Snowies a little bit different?
8: Well, we can't see the Tasman Ocean or Bondi Beach for a start. Ever since the early years of Sculpture by the Sea, I wanted to do something in the bush. The Australian bush is a great landscape for sculpture. And probably the jewel in the crown of the collection down here is the sculpture forest in Bago State Forest. And we've worked with Forestry Corporation to put this together. And there's a 1.5 kilometre walk with sculptures through a native alpine ash forest. And that's just stunning. But we've got sculptures in the wineries down here. Tumbarumba Cold Climate Wines, fantastic. And three of the wineries have cellar doors. So there's a whole raft of different environments in each town and each community where we've got the sculptures responding to that space. And there's great places to stay and eat down here. So it's a wonderful journey en route from Sydney to Melbourne, or just come for the weekend or a week. There's plenty to do.
5: Absolutely. And you mentioned some sculptures already in place and being unveiled today. When will the trail be complete? When could people drive that 150 kilometres and see every sculpture?
8: Well, there's 65 in now, but we keep evolving the trail. Excuse me, I've got a frog in my throat. We keep evolving the trail. And there's 65 in now by artists from 17 countries around the world.
5: Wow.
8: So, yeah, and about 40,000 people a year are coming to see it. And it's not like Sculpture by the Sea where it's, you know, the fun and the fair where there's stacks of people. But as you walk around, you'll see, you know, two or three people here, two or three people there looking at the sculptures. And it's a really lovely, peaceful experience.
5: I love that idea. And how long will people be able to see these sculptures for? Is this a limited run or something more permanent?
8: Thank you, Ray. I should have said that myself. It's a permanent collection, so it's open all year round, 24 hours a day. A third of the sculptures will last as long as civilization. You know, they're bronze and granite. And we've actually started a maintenance fund to maintain some of the sculptures as they need a repaint or a tune. We've got some kinetic sculptures in Batlow and Adelong that move in the wind. This is here forever.
5: That's fantastic. How good is it to have this be a permanent part of the landscape there, something that will be able to continue to benefit communities, especially after having been devastated by natural disasters over the last few years and lack of tourism? It's really heartening to see something like this put in place, David.
8: And it's been a humbling privilege to work on this. And I want to say thank you to the local communities who embraced us. We came down here thinking of delivering a sculpture park. And they said, no, we don't want something in one place. We want something to join our communities together. I didn't initially like that idea. I love the idea of a sculpture park. But we listened to them. And it really works. It really does work. And it means that, you know, all these different towns have got their own collections. And, you know, I would have given my half of my left pinky to have had this opportunity and not had a backlash from locals when we were putting art into their community. And I think one of the reasons that happened was that we led with the schools program down here, so people could see their kids benefiting when artists came into the schools to make sculptures with the kids. And Snowy Hydro picked up on this, and we're continuing the schools program, even though we've spent the bushfire recovery money. And just this week, two of the artists who are down here with us have been in schools in Batlow, St Mary's and Batlow Tech, working with the kids, making little sculptures.
5: Fantastic. So, David, anyone listening that wants to find out more, is there a website they can find out more information?
8: Yeah, thank you, Ray. The Sculpture by the Sea website. We didn't put money into making a new website for this. So if you go onto the Sculpture by the Sea website, click on Snowy Valleys, there's information on where to stay, how to get here, where to eat and where the sculptures are.
5: Fantastic. Cost efficiency. I love it, David. All right. Well, thank you so much for chatting with me about sculptures in the Snowy Mountains now. This is a fantastic initiative. Enjoy the rest of your weekend, David.
8: Yeah, just on the western side of the Snowy Mountains, and from the bottom area, Cancoban and Tuma, it's only an hour over from Cancoban to Thredbo.
5: Perfect. So,
8: and hopefully the people in the Snowy Mountains get some snow.
5: Absolutely. Yeah, look, I was there in March and we had a blizzard, so you never know what's going to happen in the Snowies.
8: Yeah. Thanks a lot, Ray.
5: Thanks, David. David Handley there, who is the founder of Sculpture by the Sea, and that team is opening up the Snowy Valleys Sculpture Trail now. 65, David said, sculptures already put in place, over 150 kilometres, and they're going to be there forever. So you can check them out at any time. Head to the sculpturebythesea.com website to find out more. You are listening to 702 ABC Sydney, right across New South Wales with me, Ray Johnston. I've got a text here from Led. You can text me at any time on 0467 922 702 or give me a call, 1300 222 702. Led says, morning, Ray. Morning, Led. Happy Saturday. Results not expected for the Socceroos. And the goals that went against us were very unlucky, but remember, we're still alive and we've got another game. We are Aussies. Get ready for a comeback. All we need to do is stay in the top two to move to the next stage. Stay positive, Sydney and Australia. Thanks so much, Led. Always enjoy hearing from you on a Saturday morning. Give me a call, everyone, 1300 222 702 or a text 0467 922 702. Coming up at around 10:30 still, what does it take to translate Bluey into Yolnumata language? Not just the language, though, the culture as well.
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5: Now, though, many parents are worried, and families as well, about the messages that boys are getting about masculinity, relationships and respect, especially in an online world that's filled with influencers and social media. And look, we've got Dr. Justin Coulston here. His new book is called Boys, Raising Strong Men from the Inside Out. Looks at how parents can help boys build character and resilience and a healthy sense of who they are. So, Justin, could you give me a sense of why so many parents are feeling anxious about raising boys right now? We're having a little bit of an issue with your microphone there, Justin. We'll just get that sorted. But I think we can all agree that this is an issue that a lot of us are feeling quite anxious about. So, Justin, could you just test the microphone there again? Can I hear you?
11: This is a
5: there
11: test.
5: We
11: there
5: go.
11: I am. Fantastic. I'm actually standing here right beside you.
5: You are. I was about to get you running around the studio there. But, yes, parents are anxious about raising boys. You know, I've got a 24-year-old boy, so my time raising him as a young boy is over. I'm now looking at still continuing that parenting journey.
11: It doesn't stop, does it?
5: I don't believe it will ever stop. But the anxieties that parents are feeling now are very different to the anxieties I was feeling, you know, 15 years ago, 20 years ago. What are parents facing today?
11: So if you turn on anything news-related, you will see stories about young men making catastrophic decisions, devastating decisions, decisions that affect themselves and people around them. A friend of mine and I were talking about this, and she said to me, boys are hurting girls, they're hurting each other and they're hurting themselves.
5: Yeah.
11: And we have this, I'm calling it a code red situation. No matter what stats you look at, with very few exceptions, boys are struggling, boys are trailing, boys are languishing. Girls over the last several decades, because of a whole lot of changes that we've made, are doing better than they've done maybe, well, certainly in our society since we've been measuring. There's still room for us to improve there, by the way. But boys are struggling. They're struggling educationally. They're struggling when it comes to crime. They're struggling when it comes to mental health, identity, workplace accidents. You name it, there's barely a metric where boys are absolutely thriving and doing better than girls. I'll give you a simple example. In Australian universities, we have 44 of them. In 42 of those universities, boys are outnumbered by girls. And when they graduate, we have 10 girls graduating for every 6 to 6.5 boys. So educationally, socially, economically, we're seeing this across the board. And there's also just the terror of raising a boy. Like, I talk to so many mums who say, when they ask questions about their sons, there's this heaviness, there's this weight, like, oh no, I don't know if I'm going to do this right.
5: Yeah.
11: It feels like, in some ways, it feels like society and the culture are currently against boys. Like, boys are the problem, boys are the enemy. I don't think that's helpful. We need to look not at boys as the problem, but boys as the solution.
5: We do hear a lot about toxic masculinity.
11: Right.
5: And I'd love for you to describe what healthy masculinity looks like.
11: Yeah, so as I was writing the book, toxic masculinity, everyone's talking about it since the Me Too movement, maybe even before that. It's been around for a few decades. But every time you talk about it, it makes men feel lousy about themselves and it makes women hate men, or at least not trust them. As a former motorcycle rider and now a mammal, a middle-aged man in Lycra who rides a push bike.
5: Oh, a middle-aged man in Lycra. That's a mammal. Oh, I love that.
11: Yeah. So what I've learned about cornering is that if you look where you're going, you're going to go where you're looking. So if you're going around a corner and you're looking at the telegraph pole or the ditch or the gutter, you're going to go into it.
5: Yeah.
11: But if you shift your gaze up the street, your head follows your gaze and your shoulders follow your head and your arms, and then the bike steers itself to where you want to go. And so whenever we're having these conversations about all the problems of boyhood and manhood and masculinity, what we're really doing is we're looking at the ditch or we're looking at the telegraph pole and we keep on smacking into it. My argument is let's get a healthy view of masculinity. Let's look up the street to where we want to go, because then we can start to steer ourselves in that direction. Hardest thing in writing a book about masculinity is defining what it is to be a healthy man.
5: Yeah.
11: And what I settled on was this: a healthy man is one who helps the people around him feel safer and stronger. Safer and stronger are the two key words. And I think if we could drip feed that into the brains of every single young man and young woman, and frankly, old man and old lady as well on the planet, that we would have far fewer trust problems when it comes to boys, men, and masculinity.
5: What are you hearing from parents?
11: Terror.
5: About...
11: No, honestly, like there's this thing called gender disappointment. Mums are finding out they're going to have a little baby boy. And some of them are crying and saying, I don't know what to do with a boy, because growing up as a boy is just not working out. It's so hard for so many of our young men.
5: Oh, that's so terrifying. And what about the influence of the manosphere? You know, some people listening might not have heard of the manosphere, but you know, these online personalities. Can you explain what impact that's having?
11: Sure. So first of all, a quick definition of the manosphere for people who are not familiar with the idea. This is where you've got men online who are speaking, and it is men. It's very rarely boys. It's men who are speaking to boys and men online in online spaces that they're more drawn to. I would say this about the manosphere. Generally speaking, it's benign, and there are even some positive elements to the manosphere. There are a whole lot of people out there, good men, who are doing their very best to buoy up, support, and give high-quality, helpful direction to boys and men. Get a job, look after yourself, show some respect, be kind to the people around you, be a bonus. Surplus value is what you want to add, right?
5: Be a bonus. I love that.
11: Yeah, I tell my daughters, look for the chair stackers.
5: Right? Oh, nice.
11: So at the end of the event, look for the guys who have noticed that there's a need and they're willing to fill it. They're the guys you want to spend time with. But there are some very dark edges to the manosphere. And the overwhelmingly most familiar name associated with that is Andrew Tate, who is allegedly a sex trafficker and a range of other things. So when our boys and young men are being influenced there, that's where we see all the scare tactics, the documentaries and that kind of thing. There are definitely young men who are being influenced. I don't think that the numbers are as high as the media would make out, but there's no doubt that if a young man is not thriving, if there's a young man who's struggling socially or financially, economically, that he is much more likely to look online for somebody who can help him to justify where he is and then give him some life hacks that aren't always healthy. And even if the broader population of boys and men is not being influenced by that extreme and harmful manosphere, the lexicon, the attitudes, the misogyny, the violence, the belligerence is certainly starting to creep in. And when you talk to school teachers, for example, they're hearing the most horrendous things in their classes that boys, and if you talk to girls and women, they'll say the same thing. You talk to any woman who's on a dating app trying to find a man who knows how to show up and be a giver, not a taker, who knows how to help her to feel safer and stronger, they will tell you consistently that the apps are not the place to find those men.
5: You are listening to 702 on ABC Sydney, right across New South Wales. Ray Johnston here with you, and I'm joined by Dr. Justin Coulson. I've got some texts coming through. If you would like to text or call or speak to Justin about raising boys, 1-300-222-702 is my number. 0467-922-702 is the number to text. I've got Jen who's texted in who says she's so sad to hear this. Very sad. Are our grown men failing us? What role do men play in ensuring boys grow up to be safer and stronger, as you've said?
11: My first response whenever I hear a question like this is to just pause and ask you to consider the men in your life. Do they show up as a bonus? Do they give more than they take? Are they helping the people around them to feel safer and stronger? Mm. Overwhelmingly, when I ask that question, most people say, yeah, my husband or my dad or my grandpa or my uncle or my neighbour or whoever, like my work colleagues, they're good men and I always feel really good around them. They're doing fine.
5: Mm.
11: But there is a percentage, and it's not a small percentage of men, particularly young men, who don't quite get it, who really believe that it's all about status, that it's about trying to be the man rather than a man.
5: I've got a text here from Constance who says she doesn't agree with your premise. She says, I'm a mum of a 17-year-old daughter. What I've repeatedly seen is that paths get smoothed more for boys. There's higher toleration of bad behaviour by boys. Disrespect of girls repeatedly modelled and accepted. What do you say to that?
11: I chafe a little when I hear that. I'm not saying that that's not her experience or what she's seen. Young men are consistently being criticised, put down, demoralised, demeaned and hammered, quite often because of appalling behaviour. They really are. Like there are some astonishingly bad things that happen and we've all borne witness to that. We hold girls to a much higher standard, though. She is right there. The data is quite clear that girls experience more anxiety, for example. And part of that is because we just expect girls are going to toe the line and they're going to be perfect. We still allow the boys will be boys attitude to permeate into areas where it shouldn't. I don't have a problem with saying boys will be boys, like when they're goofing off and jumping off a cliff into water or wrestling each other
5: that's
11: in the sand.
5: That's what that's
11: of the
5: meant
11: beach.
5: To be about.
11: Exactly. It's a healthy, wholesome way of seeing that phrase. But it has been co-opted and adopted in some really unfortunate contexts. Do boys get a free pass, though? I don't think so. I think that boys are carrying some really, really heavy weights right now. And certainly the evidence indicates that they are struggling, so much so that if you go all the way to the pointy end, and it's hard to bring this up, it's a very uncomfortable topic, but when we look at death by suicide, we see boys and men dying at 3 to 4 times the rate of women. There are a number of reasons for that, but part of it is because so many of them don't see themselves as socially and economically viable, because they don't see themselves as having purpose, of being worthy, of having anything worth pursuing in their lives, or feeling like they're worthy in the eyes of others.
5: I've got another text here that says toxic masculinity is a global problem, but I wonder whether Australia may have a slightly different experience if we had fewer single-sex schools and didn't idolise men's sport quite so much. They're not inherently negative, but they can sometimes reinforce narrow ideas about what it means to be a man. I'd be interested to know what the evidence says. What have you seen in that space, Justin?
11: Single-sex schools is a really interesting one. I think the most important thing when deciding on a school is not whether or not it's a single-sex school, but rather how your child is going to go there. The quality of the teachers and the relationship that your children can have with the teachers matters most. But when we look at it on aggregate, what we see is that girls tend to do better in single-sex schools. They don't have the distractions, they don't have the sexual comments, they don't have the fear of being judged and everything associated with being in a mixed-gender school. Boys, on the other hand, seem to do better in mixed-gender schools, in a co-ed school. It seems that having the girls there can somehow help them to fall into line, do things a little bit better. There are certainly some big challenges that we still face, and the stories that I hear on a daily basis leave me sometimes just weeping with sadness and disappointment. But it's a reasonable position. Also, the idolisation of sports people, there are people who are just not going to be great examples. And unfortunately, we see a lot of that in those really strongly cloistered masculine environments. Masculine, is that really what it is, though? I mean, is it healthy? I don't think so. Helping people around you feel safer and stronger. I just keep coming back to that definition of healthy masculinity. And if we can create environments, if we can teach that to our boys and men, and also our daughters. I mean, one of my most proud dad moments was when my daughter broke up with her boyfriend because she didn't feel safe and strong around him. My daughters have heard that definition for years now from me as I've sort of battered this out around the dining table trying to work out how to get this right. And it's a pretty proud dad moment when your daughter realises that that's what she's looking for in a man.
5: That must feel good that you have been able to put that message across to the point where she did feel empowered to be able to end a relationship because she didn't feel safe and strong in it.
11: And, Ray, it's not just a conversation for boys. Mm. It is a conversation for girls as well. When half the population are not thriving, whether it's mental health or whether it's education or whether it's any of the other things we've discussed, the other half of the population, it's going to be hard for them to do well as well.
5: I've got a text here from Bob that says, "Hey guys, I'm a martial arts instructor and have been for nearly 40 years. I see young boys that scare me in terms of their thought processes. One boy about 2 years ago, when I asked what they wanted to be when they were older, an eight-year-old boy said, 'I want to be Andrew Tate.' I just looked at his mum and I don't know if she even realised who Andrew Tate was." So Bob is feeling quite horrified there. Obviously, in this conversation, we are having some quite serious mentions of suicide, mental health and whatnot. So Lifeline is always there for you if you are feeling this way or if you're being impacted by this conversation. 131114 is the number to reach them. I've also got a text here from Ian who says, "As a teacher, I see girls with the ability to set goals from an early age. And I think it would be better in a single-sex school as boys seem to be better in mixed-gender schools." So, yeah, just backing up your experience there of how the genders experience things quite differently at an early age. But even if we've got our kids in a mixed school or in a single-sex school, how do we best support them at home?
11: You know what's really interesting, just on the education, is that we know that boys and girls develop at different levels and the girls are just a little bit in front of the boys. It's not a marked or major difference, but the downstream effects can be quite significant. And so we see boys struggling with planning, with executive function and control, working memory, the ability to sit still, pay attention, stay focused. They want to move their bodies. Boys are, by nature, we believe boys are just much more likely to want to use their bodies to crash into other people's bodies or into the wall or into a ball or something. So how do we support them best? There's a handful of things. First of all, parents have a responsibility to socialise their kids. What does that mean? It means that they're supposed to teach kids how to get along well in modern society. How do we do that? Well, there's got to be explicit teaching. So explicit teaching means that we actually sit down and say, hey, kiddo, I want to have a chat with you about this thing that I heard on ABC radio today, or I want to talk to you about this article or this thing that I heard in a podcast, whatever it is. And your son is usually going to say, I don't know, because that's what they do. And they don't really like sitting down and having a face-to-face conversation unless there's food. So put some food on the table or go for a walk, walk the dog, go and kick a ball, sit in the car together. When we're doing things together, we have those conversations. But the ability to sit and say, there's this thing. I'll give you a really quick example. The other day I was talking to a young man who asked me about peptides. He's in the gym. He's really psyched about getting himself ripped and cut and strong on the outside. And he said, what do you think about peptides? And because I've got a PhD and because I talk about this stuff all the time, I thought, well, he's asking and, of course, I should tell him. And so I told him everything I was worried about with peptides and the lack of research and the lack of quality and do you know where it's coming from and da-da-da-da-da. Anyway. About 4 or 5 days later, somebody showed me something that he'd shared on his social media account where he was talking about how he's been taking peptides for the last 2 or 3 months and they've had a huge impact on him. And I missed this great opportunity to sit in that space and say, that's a great question. I've got a couple of ideas, but what do you think? Like, what are your friends saying? What's happening around you?
5: Yeah.
11: Opening it back up and throwing it back onto the kids, inviting them to share what's happening in their social circles. It's what I teach people to do, but in the moment I thought, no, this is my opportunity to tell him what I know, and I just blew it and couldn't believe it. So it's taking advantage of the opportunities to chat. The other thing that we can do is ask how we can support. Now, our teenage son is going to shrug and say, I don't know.
5: Yeah, I don't know.
11: And we say, all right, well, that's fine, but if you can think of anything, you let me know, and then you just have those regular check-ins. But the most important thing is that we need to surround them with really good men. Masculinity is something that is learned. And then it is earned. Boys watch it, they see it, and then they go out and try to prove that they've got it. So if they're surrounded by men who demonstrate their masculinity by being givers, not takers, by showing up as a bonus, by adding surplus value, by helping the people around them feel safer and stronger, then they're much more likely to inhabit that kind of masculine persona. That's what my dad was. My dad's not one of those guys that walks around with a six-pack and a huge chest and puffs his chest out and tells everyone how much of a man he is. He's just a quiet, kind, service-oriented man. And he's much more relational than anything. And that's how I learnt what masculinity was. And I think that it's helped me to be a good man, right? When boys are surrounded with a different form of masculinity, then they will learn that that is what masculinity is. And they will then try and earn their status and their masculine form in that way.
5: You are listening to 702 on ABC Radio Sydney, right across New South Wales with me, Ray Johnston, today, also joined by Dr. Justin Coulson. We're talking about masculinity and boys and raising good men, and I've got a lot of texts coming through from you all. My number is 0467 922702, or you can give me a call on 1300 222 702. I've got a text here from Craig in Canberra that says, this morning the men from church met for breakfast, and we spoke about the definition of anger. We could agree that conflict occurs between others, but anger is a grey area. And I've got another text here as well from Jess in the Blue Mountains that says, I think a big part of it is having a good in-person male role models. I'm glad I'm a Tough Guy book club member because of this. A good man will call out other men on their behaviour and show the men around them It's not just okay to do that, but right to as well. So a couple of examples there of people who are meeting up in groups in real life as opposed to finding these online spaces. Are you seeing a difference when boys are able to engage in real-world physical activities with other boys and men, as opposed to finding these communities online that may be feeding this toxic masculinity that we hear about.
11: The overwhelmingly most common feedback that I got from parents whose boys were thriving when I said, what are you doing? What are you doing that's different for your son that other parents aren't doing? And most of them would shake their head and say, I don't know, we just keep him busy. Huh. And what they were, when I would poke and prod, what they're essentially saying is he's involved in clubs, he's involved in sports, he's involved in school, he's involved in a church group, he's involved in whatever it is, which means he's having lots of face-to-face contact and lots of physical activity. He's out of the house. He's not staring at his screen. There's a thing called the smartphone theory of everything. The smartphone theory of everything argues that all the problems in the world are really able to be sent straight back to the smartphone. I don't agree with it. But without question, what's going on screens is a central part of the acceleration and amplification of the challenges that boys are experiencing. Ray, I just want to pick up as well on that Tough Guy Book Club comment about guys being willing to call out other guys.
5: Yeah.
11: One of the biggest challenges that we have is that we laugh along with what's inappropriate rather than calling it out.

0: you've got to be a really secure man to be strong enough in your own convictions and your own identity and your own morality, your own values, to look at a guy who's doing the wrong thing and say, hey, what are you doing? Mm. So that's a great conversation, again, to have with your son. If one of your friends was doing something that was well below the line of acceptability, what would you do? How would you respond? And if you were going to call it out, how? Because boys don't know how to do this. They're not taught how to do it. It's really hard. And my very quick and simple answer is, if one of my mates says or does something that's not okay, calling him out in front of everybody tends to get his back up. He becomes defensive. He'll fight back. He'll double down. It's not an effective way to call somebody out. What's much more effective is to remember this is about status for him. So you quietly walk past him, and on the way past you say, that wasn't cool. Mm. It's literally just bringing him down and saying, you had status and now you don't, and I'm walking away because of it. Those little comments, they get under the skin of a man who cares about how he looks in front of his mates, and they teach him that he has just crossed a line that he shouldn't have crossed.
1: Dr. Justin Coulson, we could speak to you all day on this topic. I'd love to be able to talk to you for at least an hour about it, but unfortunately we're out of time. Thank you so much for joining us. And where can people pick up your book?
0: The book's everywhere. It's an ABC book, which is why we're allowed to talk about it on the ABC, which I'm so grateful for. It's called Boys, Building Strong Young Men from the Inside Out. Online, it's been in the bestsellers list online all week. It's only been out for a few days now, and that's been a wonderful start. It's in bookstores for those of you who are lucky enough to have one that you can walk into and pick it up. Wherever you get books, Boys by me is available.
1: Appreciate your insight. 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
1: 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Folks, you are listening to 702 ABC Radio Sydney, right across New South Wales with me, Ray Johnston. Lots of texts are coming through from you all. You can continue to text me on 0467 922 702 or give me a call on 1300 222 702. I've got a text from Rebecca who questions whether bringing girls into all male institutions is helpful in socialising men. And I've also got a text from Lou that says it's boys that go to war. Surely eons of war culture has had some genetic effect on offspring. I think we can all agree that this is a challenge for us all. So I'm grateful to people like Justin who have done some research and can give us some guidance. Now, still to come, before the 11 o'clock news today, it is World Refugee Day, a time to acknowledge those in our community that arrived here after fleeing war and persecution. We're going to find out more about the challenges they're facing once they arrive here and what we can all do to make those a little bit easier to face.
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1: But now, Bluey has become one of Australia's biggest exports. It's watched in more than 140 countries, translated into dozens of languages. And for the first time, our beloved Blue Heeler family is speaking an Indigenous language. Five episodes have been dubbed, translated, fully localised into Yolnu Mata for NAIDOC Week. Yolnu woman Sylvia Norpendich is the co-director of the project. Sylvia, welcome to Saturday Mornings. Can you share a little bit about the Yolnu Mata language? Tell us about where it's from.
5: Hi. Thanks for having me on your radio station.
1: Of course.
5: Yolnu Mata is a general term to describe a language that comes from the northeast of Arnhem Land and spoken by everyone.
1: So being able to translate five episodes of Bluey into that language, it's not just about replacing the words, though, is it? I'd love to hear from you, Sylvia, what was involved in translating the stories so that they were authentic to Yolnu families and culture.
5: Well, we was really, really trying our best to try and really work out through the language, alone on the language side of the concept, how to make it meaningful, fun,

0: something that the children can connect to that would have been equivalent enough for us to try and turn that story around in your momata, so that the meaning of the whole story that was written and spoken in the Balanda Mata, which is the Western language, the meaning of it did not go away. We didn't change the meaning, but just a little bit of the idea to remake the language in our language, the Balanda language, into Yolngu language, so that the children can still hear it and understand it and accept the little scenery of the cartoon that's happening somewhere in the river is already making the children, listeners, that it's something to do with the river, and that the river is a forest, and that it's the playground. So the meaning of that is not being, you know, pushed away.
1: I love that. And Sylvia, tell me about who is voicing Bluey and her family in this translation.
0: Bluey, well, Millie was Bluey, a young girl named Millie, and she was the Bluey. And her mother was really tirelessly helping her, so encouraging, supporting her to play Millie voiceover in language. And it was really tricky, challenging, but fortunate for us, the two girls that was playing the voiceover for Bingo and Millie, they are very, very well educated in both bilingual. They are bilingual educated.
1: So in Yolngu Mata and Balanda Mata, which is what we speak in English on the East Coast here.
0: Yes, you're correct, yeah. Because we were looking, luckily the children understand the dominant language of this country, the Balanda Mata, and were keen to work with us and the parents. They were also awesome, because we just couldn't, it would have been different if it would have been other children, but because we were just so lucky that these two were the right cast.
1: Yeah, it's beautiful. And the rest of Bluey's family are also by some pretty incredible Yolngu people. You've got someone from King Stingray there also, Andrew Girawiwi from Yolngu Radio up there that I got to meet and hang out with when I was up there for Backroads. He's involved as well.
0: Yes, pretty much. The whole family is involved. Andrew himself, who played the grandfather in one of the episodes, the granddad episode of Bluey in Yolngu Mata. It was incredible to have him on board, because he was also executive producer and also a director as well when it came to the granddad episode. So he was fully all over, like, in that area. So, yeah.
1: That's great. And how has the community reacted to all of this? Everyone must be pretty excited, especially the kids.
0: They will be when it's going to be launched, and when people will start learn about it, and when the kids will have that access to the Bluey and Yolngu Mata. Yes, I'm pretty sure they'll be like freaking out. Bluey talking in language, yeah, and so, Bingo.
1: How important is a project like this for sharing culture with the world?
0: I think this is one of the... It's also another history made by Indigenous community across the board that supports by a platform like ABC that was partnering with the organisation I work. I think it's very, very important and encouraging for us to be able to use that platform to showcase our language, Yolngu Mata, in a way that it's never been done before, because this is a history making.
1: Absolutely. Yeah. Absolutely, Sylvia. And when can we watch these episodes of Bluey? They're being launched for NAIDOC Week, yeah?
0: Yeah. Yep. They'll be launched for NAIDOC Week soon after

0: the first launch at Karma. Yeah.
1: Perfect. Well, thank you for having a yarn with us this morning about Bluey in Yolnu Mata. Very exciting for the rest of us, but I imagine for you as well.
0: Yeah.
1: So thanks so much, and give my love to everyone at Nhulunbuy and Yirrkala, please.
0: Thank you. Will do.
1: Thanks, Sylvia.
0: Yeah, bye.
1: Sylvia Nhulpandige there, Yolnu leader and co-director of Translating Beloved children's, and look, let's face it, all of us, animated television series Bluey. 5 episodes of it will be in Yolnu Mata, as well as being on iView and on ABC. It will also feature at the Garma Festival in August. That's a festival that's held each year in Gulkula, which is about 40 kilometres from Nhulunbuy on the Gove Peninsula. An absolutely incredible festival if you can ever make it up there. You are listening to 702 ABC Sydney and right across New South Wales with me, Ray Johnston. As always, you can give me a call, 1300 222 702, or a text on 0467 922 702. Still to come today after the news at 11, what 3 objects will Mark Fennell bring in for show and tell? Will any of them have been stolen from the British Museum? I don't think they will be.
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1: Now, today is World Refugee Day. It is a day that recognises the strength and resilience of people who have been forced to flee their homes because of war, violence, persecution. It also comes as the Asylum Seeker Resource Centre celebrates 25 years of supporting people who are seeking safety in Australia. And Con Karapanagiotidis is the founder and CEO of the Asylum Seeker Resource Centre. And Con, this year's Refugee Week theme is a million stories. Can you tell me a little bit about what that means to you?
4: For 25 years, the ASRC has been welcoming refugees in search of safety, hope and freedom. And this country proudly this year celebrated welcoming and saving the lives of a million refugees. What it means to me is what a beautiful multicultural and First Nations country, one that is led with love and compassion and welcome. And I think more than ever before, celebrating our proud multicultural Australia and our pride in being Australians. We're this incredible nation of people from more than 200 countries and 300 languages. I was just thinking about Bluey being done in a traditional language. Like, this is our, at our finest. It just makes me so proud, and we should be immensely proud of our legacy in welcoming refugees.
1: Con, take me back 25 years ago. What inspired you to start the Asylum Seeker Resource Centre?
4: I'm the grandchild of refugees. I'm the kid of working class Greek migrant tobacco farmers. I grew up, you know, being told to go back to where I came from. I saw my parents, you know, struggle and be exploited in farms and factories. I understood what it was like to not feel welcomed and wanted. And my parents sacrificed, came to this country without a word of English, worked all their lives so my sister and I could dream and give back to this country. And so for me and for my sister, this, we're their living legacy. My late father, Leah, my beautiful mum, Sia. So everything I do that is about the ACC is about going, you could easily be my young papu, my parents in search of safety, and I want them being treated with dignity. And 25 years ago, I started it as a little TAFE class project, set up in 8 weeks because I found out that refugees had nowhere to turn for something as simple as food. And 25 years later, independent of federal government funding, the ACC is Australia's largest, most impactful refugee organisation, helping upwards of 10,000 refugees a year. And we've celebrated helping more than 100,000 find safety and sanctuary over our 25 years.
1: Con, I find this incredible that this started as a TAFE project. As a TAFE graduate myself, I'm a product of the TAFE education system. How
4: I'm
1: good is it?
4: School kid.
1: It's incredible.
4: Really good. These are a group of newly arrived refugees and migrants and lots of single mums who had gone back to TAFE after raising their kids. And I wanted to teach them that you can change the world for the better at any time if you lead with imagination and love and curiosity and compassion. And in 8 weeks, set up in a little 20-square-metre shop front with some furniture from my mum, the ACC was born literally just money out of our back pocket to now being an organisation that welcomes upwards of

10,000 refugees a year, provides everything from emergency housing to women and children escaping violence in a home, to healthcare, to food, to aid. Almost everyone we work with has no safety net. Many of them are still not allowed to work or have access to Medicare or a healthcare card in this country. So we are that safety net. What we found over 25 years is refugees are the most resilient and resourceful human beings, and all they need is the opportunity to be safe. And they will give back to this country tenfold, as they have, you know,

0: spoken from a Wurundjeri elder. I was just interviewing a Yunga woman before. We've got people from 30 to 40 different cultures and languages in the room next door to where I'm speaking to you right now. And we're all here united to say we are stronger together. Our diversity is our strength. And we all horse, okay, they didn't win today, cheering on our Socceroos, who exemplify the best of us. And at a time we've been told we cannot be multicultural, we must be monocultural, whatever that means. Now more than ever, we need to double down on our pride in being from many languages and many cultures and united as proud Australians.
1: Yes, as a Wurundjeri woman on my mother's side and a Greek woman on my father's side, I'm not sure how it would be possible for me to exist as a human being while being monocultural, Con. But,
0: what does it even mean?
1: Who knows?
0: And if you go back 65,000 years, there were more than 500 First Nations cultures, kinship structures, lands, tribes. Like, we've never been monocultural. And for those who are pushing back and going, oh, it just means assimilating. But what does that mean? Into what culture? And it's not just, should we take our food away from you? Should we take away our art, our architecture, our engineering, our agriculture, our science, all the beauty that immigration and First Nations culture bring to this country? Like, we should be able to hold on to both. The idea that, as I heard this week, that speaking other languages is a threat to our social cohesion. It's a gift that you can speak another language. It's a, my mum and dad raised us speaking only Greek. I have 6 degrees now, an Order of Australia. I don't think it slowed me down. Like, what does speaking English or where you come from have anything to do with how with being able to call yourself Australian and the value you bring to this country? And that's what World Refugee Day and the World Refugee Telephone is about. Mm-hmm. We're celebrating stories. We're asking people to send a message of love, because that is far more powerful than hating division. Most Australians are loving and welcoming, and love is what brings us together, and pride in our diversity, like the Socceroos this morning, like our refugee telethon, like our First Nations welcome we had at 7 a.m. This is the Australia that I want to be part of, and I know you want to be part of. And when we heard that the SBS, they want to scrap the SBS, it's like the SBS is national infrastructure in this country. So let's protect all of us and unite together around this solidarity and love.
1: Con, Australia is one of the world's wealthiest countries. Why do so many people seeking asylum, coming here as refugees, still struggle to access basic support and security once they're here?
0: Yeah, great question. In the last year, the Australian government spent $1 billion on those offshore hellhole detention centres. The people that we work with, contrary to all the misinformation out there, people seeking asylum in Australia on the journey to being a refugee, they have no access to Centrelink. They have no access to a healthcare card. If you've got type 1 diabetes, what would cost you $7.70 on a healthcare card? Our health clinic, it costs us $157 for a month. Huh. Many of them have no right to work. And if you have no right to work, you have no right to Medicare. All are lawfully documented here. The cruelty is the point. And this is bipartisan. Whether it's the Labor government or before the coalition, there's a bipartisan cruelty. And in fact, you've got One Nation now talking about Australia becoming the only democracy in the world to withdraw entirely from the Refugee Convention. So this is all man-made and deliberate, and that's why the ASRC is the antidote to that. And that's what the telephone's about. The reason for 25 years that we've been welcoming refugees, from a hot feed to a roof over your head to some nappies for a newborn to some medicine for a child with asthma, is because cruelty is incompatible with Australian values, and they struggle because we set them up to fail, and that's where we step in. If government won't do it, well, the community will, and we are more powerful. And that's the story of 25 years. And the reason we don't take money from the federal government is because we want to both be able to do the work, but say, why are we locking people up? Why are we forcing people into poverty? Why are we taking these resilient, resourceful people who are going to be future citizens and forcing them to turn to charity, and then allow them to be scapegoated and blamed for that too? So we embody what this country can be at its finest. And that's what today is. The World Refugee Telethon is Australians coming together from every walk of life going, we welcome refugees, we stand for love, and we're proudest when we do so. Yeah, and we're, you know, and we're born to love. We're not born to hate. We're not born to fear. Yeah.
1: Lots of support coming through for that, Con. 0467 922 702 is the text line. Laura says, I've got goosebumps and tears in my eyes. Con, we need more people like you in the world. Laura wants you for PM. Anne in Breakfast Point says that she's already made her donation to the Asylum Seeker Resource Centre today and encourages others to give too. We've also got Kaz from Howards Grass in Lismore that says, what an inspiration Con is, especially

0: following on from a conversation about good men making all people feel stronger and safer. And I've also got a text here asking if you need volunteers, Con. If anyone wants to get involved, how
1: always
0: can they help?
1: We recruit volunteers throughout the year. Go to ASSC.org.au. We'd love you to come and get involved. There's a volunteer page. And today you call the telephone 1300 692 772 and donate. We're going to 11 p.m. tonight. And thank you to the ABC, and let's protect our ABC. There is no Australia without our ABC. Thank you for having me.
0: Oh, bless you, Con. Enjoy the rest of your Saturday.
1: Thank you, you too. And thank you to all your listeners.
0: That was a wonderful man there. Con Karapana Giotitis, founder and CEO of the Asylum Seeker Resource Centre. Coming up after the news, we have Mark Fennell dropping by for some show and tell.
2: When you need the story,
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6: Good morning, Emily Lawrence with ABC News. The Federal Agriculture Minister says it's unclear whether bird flu has already spread to native wildlife populations. Testing has confirmed two migratory birds found near death on a beach on WA's southern coast were infected with avian influenza. It means the highly pathogenic virus is now present on every continent and could cause mass casualty events for bird species and some bird-eating mammals. Julie Collins says while poultry farms are also threatened, plans are in place to combat the outbreak.
7: I do want to reiterate that at this stage it's two birds in an isolated area in Western Australia, and we're doing the investigations. Certainly we have been working with the agriculture industry as part of the planning for this.
6: A man has been hospitalised with facial burns after being hit with a flare at a Socceroos watch party in Darling Harbour this morning. The 20-year-old was treated by paramedics and taken to St Vincent's Hospital for further treatment. Police say two 20-year-old men were charged with lighting flares after several were ignited in the crowd at Tumbalong Park during the World Cup match. They've both been granted bail. Police are searching for a number of men over an alleged armed home invasion in Sydney's southwest. They say at least four men broke into the Yaguna home armed with knives and threatened residents before stealing jewellery and mobile phones. Police arrested two men in a nearby street shortly after. No injuries were reported. New figures show social housing wait lists continue to grow in New South Wales as financial pressures impact residents. A record 70,000 people are waiting for social and affordable housing, with more than 10,000 being assessed as priority. Community Housing Industry Association Chief Executive Luke Achterstrut says Tuesday's state budget is an important opportunity to take action.
8: They did secure more than $6 billion of funding in previous budgets for the Building Homes in New South Wales program. So the government is certainly on the right track, but we're really calling on the budgeting on Tuesday to really double down on that commitment. Let's really turbocharge that funding.
6: Emergency services in Britain have declared a major incident after two trains collided north of London, killing at least one person. The BBC's Namir Iqbal reports.
9: Firefighters, police and ambulance crews arrived at the scene to find dozens of people injured, some seriously. The two main hospitals serving the area said their staff had treated passengers hurt in the crash. Bedford Hospital and Luton and Dunstable University Hospital have asked the public not to attend their emergency departments unless they have a genuine emergency. Exactly what caused the collision will now be the subject of a detailed investigation.
6: US President Donald Trump is defending his ceasefire deal with Iran amid claims of capitulation from some of his Republican allies. The Memorandum of Understanding with Tehran calls for a 60-day ceasefire for further negotiations and outlines sanctions relief for Iran, the unfreezing of tens of billions of dollars in assets, and provides for a $428 billion reconstruction fund. But Mr. Trump has taken to social media to say they are finished, they get no money, not 10 cents. He says America has the greatest military in the world.
10: You saw that in Iran, where in 1 week, virtually, we knocked out their entire Navy, their entire Air Force, their anti-missile weapons, their radar. We knocked out everything. Now, some of the fake news would say, oh, we didn't do it fast enough or something. We took about a week.
6: The Socceroos have lost their second group stage match at FIFA World Cup, going down 2-0 to co-host nation the USA in Seattle. An own goal by Cam Burgess in the 11th minute put the home side in front before Alex Freeman headed through the USA's second goal just before half-time. However, in the second half, the Socceroos were more dominant in the attack but failed to score. Former Socceroo Craig Foster says there are lessons to be learned from today's defeat.
11: You know, we saw in the lead-up game, Switzerland-Mexico, if we're too passive and we go behind, it's very, very difficult to come back. And you can have a great second half. This is exactly what happened in those games. But it's often not enough. So we need to attack in first halves, get ourselves ahead, and then we can defend. So we got it around the wrong way this time. So, yeah, Popper's going to have to reflect on that starting lineup because the guys that come on did a fantastic job.
6: Australia's Cassie Porter holds a share of second place on the overall leaderboard following the second round of play at the Women's Golf Tour event in Michigan. The next best Australian is Grace Kim, who is six shots off the lead in 22nd place. Isolated storm showers across the inland, possible thunderstorms across the western plains, showers increasing in the far southeast and far northeast later, snow on the alpine peaks above 1400 metres, dry and mostly sunny elsewhere. Sydney's weather mostly sunny, a top of 21 degrees. Right now it's 19 on the coast, also 19 in the west.
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0: Yes, you're listening to 702 right across New South Wales with me, Ray Johnston. Loving getting all your texts through this morning. 0467 922 702 is the number to text. A lot of love for Con from the Asylum Seeker Resource Centre. Anne of Woi Woi says, such passion. This guy should speak at the National Press Club. I've also got Mary. We were talking earlier about raising boys with Dr. Justin Coulson, who is the author of Boys Raising Strong Men from the Inside Out. And Mary has said, Ray, you don't look old enough to have a 24-year-old son, to which I say, Mary, bless you. And also, I was a young mum. I was 18 when I fell pregnant, which came with many, many challenges. So raising a boy while also being a young woman, I could have definitely used a book like Justin's to help guide me. And yes, Jane, the name of that book is Boys Raising Strong Men from the Inside Out. Len from Wollongong says, to change attitudes amongst young boys, put it on Bluey. Make it accessible. I reckon there'd have to be an episode or two of Bluey at this point about this kind of thing. I've also got a text from Lisa from the Central Coast, who says, big thanks to Con and the amazing ASRC, a great antidote to National Press Club this week. I listened to Pauline Hanson's speech and it made me very sad. I say let's make banners to hang everywhere in our communities, quoting Con and what every ecologist knows, diversity is strength. Monocultural agriculture is very vulnerable to attack and disease. Nature is naturally biodiverse. If you want to send me a text, 0467 922 702 is the number, or you can call me on 1300 222 702. Still to come on the program, Mushroom Lovers Rejoice, the Fungi Festival. You heard that right. It's not festival, it's festival. It's taken over the south coast of the state. We're going to find out more about that at around 11:35, I'd say. But next, we've got a very special show and tell. The third season of Stuff the British Stole is now available to watch right now on ABC iView. One of those episodes features yours truly explaining how meteorites are made to my longtime friend and colleague, the brains and grunt behind the hit show podcast, now a book as well, out next week, the one and only Mark Fennell. So I thought, what better time to revisit Mark's show and tell? He popped by the studio with three objects and a couple of songs that tell us a little more about who he is.
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0: You are listening to 702 ABC Radio Sydney and New South Wales. I'm Ray Johnston, and joining us now for some show and tell, my next guest is no stranger to telling the stories behind objects.
12: arguably Australia's most prolific documentarian at this point in time. He has won more awards for his work than we can comfortably list here. You will know his voice. Most recently as the host and creator of ABC's History Mystery podcast. I love saying that. No one saw it coming. And you'll know his face most recently along with yours truly on The Secret DNA of Us. That's a world first documentary series where we offer mass DNA testing to entire towns and then use the science to research the history of people and places and the nation as a whole. He is, of course, my dear friend and colleague, Mark Fennell. Welcome to Sunday Mornings.
13: It's so lovely to be here, and it's so lovely to watch you in your element.
12: Thank you for coming along. Now, you are joining me today for some show and tell.
13: Yes.
12: With three things and two songs that tell us a little bit about you. So show me the first thing that you've brought in, and I will describe it for everyone listening. All right. All right. Oh, I have been handed a microphone. All right. Now, the particular brand of this microphone is one where I actually appeared on the box for a long period of time.
13: No, really?
12: Yeah, many, many years ago when I was very much struggling to pay rent, I did a very cheap photo shoot and video shoot for this microphone company, and they proceeded to use my likeness in their advertising for at least 10 years.
13: I'm going to go looking for that picture. That's very funny.
12: If you've got an old box hanging around.
13: I probably do. I've collected quite a few of those over the years.
12: So this is a classic reporter microphone we've got here.
13: Yes. So I realised when you asked me to do this that I very rarely go anywhere without carrying a microphone with me.
12: Huh.
13: Whether I'm sort of travelling around the world or just even going into work, somewhere at the bottom of my very heavy backpack is always a microphone. And I realised it was because often I send voiceovers and things like that back to offices for particular shows, but it's also kind of the origin point of, I guess, probably my most famous show at this point, Stuff the British Stole, because Stuff the British Stole really, you know, it was a podcast first and then it was a TV show, but it actually started with, well, it was a joke between me and my old TV co-host, Jan Fran, that there was a lot of stolen stuff in British museums. But by chance, I happened to find myself in London a couple of years ago. This is 2019, and I had arranged to catch up with a historian there, and I was like, Is there a lot of stolen stuff in British museums? And she sort of just like laughed at me and then just started rattling off this list of objects. And I was really grateful in that moment that I'd had a microphone with me, and I was like, I'm going to record this.
12: Yeah, could you please speak into the mic now?
13: Yeah. And I only had a couple of hours in London. She told me there was this one thing that I needed to see before I left London. And this is in the very first episode of the podcast, The Stuff the British Stole. It's all in there. It's all authentic. It's all stuff I just recorded because I was like, I need to record this. And there's a great bit where I'm in a cab heading to Heathrow Airport. And the cab driver just starts chastising me for not knowing anything about my Indian heritage.
12: So, oh yeah,
13: I'm half Indian, half Irish, and I just didn't know anything about my history at all. And he just was like, "How do you not know? Have you not been? Have you not looked into it?" I was like, "I don't know." But also, would it be okay if I record you chastising me? And he's like, "That's fine, whatever." I was going to do the accent. I'm not going to do the accent. But you know, I realized just being able to record something in a moment, obviously with people's permission, has fundamentally changed my life. And so as a result, it's very rare for me to go anywhere without a microphone of some kind. It's a weird... partly why I brought it in is I realised it was weird. I was like, this is not a normal thing normal people do.
12: It is not a normal thing that normal people do.
13: But you've known me a long time and you know I'm not normal.
12: I'm not surprised to hear this, but I think that there would be a lot of people surprised to just see you pull this microphone out of your bag. Have you ever had any strong negative reactions?
13: I mean, you obviously ask permission first before you do it. I will say that the London cab driver was definitely the most bold I've ever been.
12: Mm.
13: He was just so on the front foot about having a go at me about not knowing about anything about my past, India's past, Britain's past. He's like, how do you not know this? It's like, you're Australian, but you're Irish, but you're Indian. You should know all about the history of the British Empire and the colonies. And he just went me. And I was like, you're pretty confident having a go at a random stranger. Do you reckon you'd do it in front of a microphone? And he was down for it. So, and really, in a way, it did change my life, because that is absolutely the starting point of Stuff the British Stole, which, you know, now sends me to, you know, have dozens of countries around the world every year chasing down stolen artifacts. So I've never had anyone say no, but I'm always very careful when I pull it out, like to kind of see if somebody's comfortable with it. I'm not one of those like weird YouTubers that like film things on the sly and they end up on TikTok. Not yet, anyway. The night is young.
12: I think it's interesting that you turned a moment where a lot of people would never want to relive it into something amazing. And you it seems like you reflected on that moment and went, well, yeah, actually, why don't I know more?
13: Yeah, and I think it was a very genuine moment. And I also think when it comes to documentaries and journalism and broadcasts, there's always a lot of artifice in particularly television. You need lots of people to make something look convincing. You and I know this very well. But when you have something real that happens and you are able to capture it, I do believe on a fundamental level that it just sounds different. Mm. Like the audience on some genetic level realize that they're listening to the truth. There's a movie that came out when I was a teenager called Almost Famous, which was about behind the scenes of a Rolling Stone reporter who's a teenager. Yes. And there's this amazing scene where one of the characters asks the other character, how old are you? And he's like, I'm 18. And then he's like, I'm 16. I'm like, I'm 14. And she just says, the truth just sounds different. And I think about that quote all the time when we're making podcasts or television documentaries. It doesn't matter what it is. I think on some level, we as human beings can always just identify the truth. Mm. And so the key is to have the equipment on hand to capture it when it happens.
12: Well, I'm going to hand you back your truth capturer.
13: Thank you.
12: And get you to introduce us to the first song that you've chosen for us to listen to this morning.
13: This is a very familiar song to lots of people. It's my karaoke song.
12: Oh, wow. Okay.
13: Yeah, which I will not be singing to, but you can imagine me singing along to.
12: I'll accidentally leave your mic on.
13: Please don't. So to start off with today, we're going to do Wonderwall by Oasis.
12: Excellent.
13: The reason I like this as a karaoke song is because I cannot sing.
12: Yep.
13: And the notes of this song are so long that even if you start off pitch, and when I say if, I mean when, you can find a pitch by the end of the lyric. It's really useful, and I highly recommend it as a karaoke song.
12: Well, anyway, here's Wonderwall.

0: Yes, you're listening to 702 ABC Sydney and New South Wales. I'm Ray Johnston and I'm joined by Mark Fennell, who has come into the studio for some show and tell. He just played us Wonderwall by Oasis, a song that he bills as his karaoke song, and I need to witness that one day.
1: Now, oh, we'll make that happen, don't you worry.
0: As long as I don't have to join in on the karaoke, we're all good.
1: No. I even have my own portable microphone, as we established earlier.
0: Now, why don't you show me the second object that you've brought in to tell us about?
1: I was umming and ahhing which one to go with second, but I'm going to go with this.
0: Oh, okay. So it's a cube. Oh, it's a weighty cube. Oh, it's a weighty cube that have bits that turn on the inside. This is like a fidget.
1: It is. It's quite literally a fidget spinner.
0: It's a fidget spinner. Oh, I like this more than I should. You can hear that? All right. That would drive everyone nuts.
1: It does drive quite a few people nuts. So I will confess that that particular fidget spinner is one of many that I have come to acquire. And actually that one was, I do a quiz show on SBS called Mastermind, and we shoot 5 episodes a day. And it was said to me, I'm very restless. So my right leg constantly bounces up and down, and I'm very, very restless all the time. And actually the team at Mastermind were like, would you like some fidget spinners?
0: And they had to manage your restlessness.
1: Basically, they had to manage my restlessness. And what you can't see, if you ever watch the show, I've got this big desk where I ask the questions and I look very serious. But what you can't see is just underneath the lip of the desk is about half a dozen fidget spinners at any one given moment, because there's lots of stopping and starting. But the reason I brought it in is because I think probably one of the defining features of me that I've had to kind of come to terms with or manage is that I am inherently restless. Mm. And I think I always have been. And this is a very physical manifestation of probably what is a core personality trait, that I do tend to work on lots of things at once. And I really struggle to sit still, both like physically and like conceptually, if that makes sense.
0: Yeah. Compartmentalizing and sticking to one task for any length of time.
1: Yeah.
0: Is that something you struggle with?
1: Completely. And if I don't do... If I'm not... Like, at any given moment, I'm usually working on somewhere between 3 and 8 different projects at different stages, right? So there's television shows and podcasts and stuff like that. And, the reason I do that is because, I like being busy, but also I find working on multiple things at once makes projects better, right? Ah. So if you're out shooting something, so I'll give you an example. We were out shooting a couple of years ago, we were out shooting season 2 of Stuff the British Stole, and I was in the middle of the Amazon jungle. But at the same time, I was watching edits of a documentary that I think you can now see on Netflix called The Mission. And it was coming through, and I was watching the edits at night. They were being finished off. And I remember watching it going, oh, this is great, but I really, oh, wouldn't it have been great if we'd shot a scene like, you know, where it was moving, or if we'd shot a scene in the middle of a boat or something. If only we'd done something like that. And then I was like, oh, wait, I'm filming something tomorrow. We can absolutely do that. So there's something about working on things at different stages that actually makes it better. So when you're finishing off a show while you're planning the next one, it means you can take the lessons, and they're really visceral lessons, and you can apply them to the next thing. So I find when I'm only doing one thing, I am very nervous, partially because it's like, oh, my God, I'm going to get fired. seriously. But I also just find that restlessness is a way of life for me. And what I've had to kind of manage is staggering things. Like, I can do all the things, I just can't do them all at once. But then to stagger them out so that they're at different stages has meant that I actually think they cross-pollinate in a way that's really good. But on a fundamental level, fidget spinners for the restless boy.
0: And on a personal level,
1: yeah.
0: How do you switch off?
1: That's a great question. I mean, there are a few things that just calm my brain. I like cooking. Like, I try when I'm at home, I try and cook dinner every single night. When I'm at home, it's not always possible. Sometimes I'm obviously traveling around the world. The other thing is, I'm a meathead at heart. I like the thing that calms my brain down the most is lifting heavy weights. It's just how my brain. It's one of the few things I can do where I can, my brain simplifies everything. It's like, can I do 5 kilos heavier than last time? It's, Yeah, it's taken me a little while because I'm a nerd. Like, you've known me a long time. I'm a nerd, yep. But I'm a nerd that just loves lifting heavy things.
0: Yeah.
1: something about it just calms my brain. Cooking and lifting heavy things.
0: What I'm seeing here is a thread of need for self-improvement.
1: Oh, yeah.
0: But personally or professionally, you're always looking to make the next thing you are creating, be it muscles or a doco, better. And it reminds me a lot of... There was a time that I spoke to Ash Barty, and we were doing a series of in conversations for an event, traveling around the country. And after every time we would sit down and have one of these conversations, I would get a call from her afterwards talking through how we can make the next one even better.
1: Oh, that's interesting.
0: That's something that she used to apply to her tennis before she retired, and it's something that she now applies to her speaking. And it's something that I'm noticing with you now as well. So you have a lot in common with top performing athletes. Were you aware of that?
1: I was not. Can I get that as a quote? That's amazing.
0: By the way,
1: the most effortless and epic of name drops. And you do this because you've met so many interesting people and you've been on stage with so many interesting people in the years that you and I have known each other. That it's like, Ray, you will casually mention some amazing thing you've learnt from somebody, and I love it every single time.
0: Well, I'm going to hand you back your fidget spinner, which I've become addicted to.
1: This is the other thing. They're addictive.
0: Right, and it's something to do with your hands that isn't scrolling on your phone, which is very important.
1: Absolutely another thing. And now my kids fight over it. There's a rule that they can have all the other fidget spinners. When we're finished filming a season, the fidget spinners come home with me and they can have all the other fidget spinners and fight over that one. But this one here, that lives on my desk.
0: And SBS has to put a budget in Mastermind every year for new fidget spinners for Mark.
1: It's very small. I swear your taxpayer dollars are going to other things too.
0: Now, tell me about the second song that you've chosen for us to listen to.
1: So I get on planes a lot in the year, and I now have a very well trafficked plane playlist, and I have a handful of songs that I time for planes taking off.
0: Oh, I like this.
1: Yes. Now some of them are more embarrassing than others. I was going to play you the How to Train a Dragon soundtrack, because there is one track on the How to Train Your Dragon soundtrack that is perfectly timed for takeoff.
0: That's amazing.
1: And I highly recommend it, but I thought, no, I will not do that. There is a band that I've loved. In fact, they are my favourite band. They're a Sydney band that I don't think are making music at the moment. They're called Gang of Youths.
0: Yep.
1: And I love these all of their albums mean so much to me. But there is this one song, and it's the last song on their last album. It's called Goal of the Century. And you're about to hear this beautiful kind of symphonic build-up. But I want you to imagine that you are taking off, because this is what I use this song for. This is Goal of the Century from Gang of Youths.
0: Here we go. Let's have a listen.

brothers are calling, the rabbits are chasing, Ricardo is racing, and I'm making a living.

0: You're listening to 702 ABC Sydney and New South Wales. I'm Ray Johnston and I'm joined by Mark Fennell, who is here with me in the studio for Show and Tell. And he just played us a song by Gang of Youths. Now, that was pretty teary at the end there, Mark.
1: It's an emotional roller. I mean, all Gang of Youths albums are an emotional roller coaster, but that one, I think, the lead singer Dave was processing the death of his father. Mm. But what's really interesting about it, and I think it spoke very much to me, is he uncovered a whole bunch of lies that his father told. But then you can see throughout the album, he's trying to process why his father told these lies, whether it was to protect them or to build a new life for them. He lied about his age. He has half-siblings he didn't know about. And so the whole album is this incredible kind of him processing that. And it's a remarkable thing, but it did make me think that all history is personal. And I think it was something I played a lot when we were making South of British Soul, something I played a lot when we were travelling around the country to do Secret DNA of Us, because it's just good to be reminded that sometimes when you look at a lot of my work, whether it's the podcast or our TV show, a lot of it is about the past and making sense of the past. But actually, it's really easy to get caught up in names and dates and historical movements and waves of migration, but actually the most important thing is people and seeing the past through people. And that album is actually one of the finest works of history, in my view, anyway.
0: Well, there we go. High praise there for that whole album. Now show me the third and final thing that you've brought in for Show and Tell. Oh, hello. Okay, so I'm holding an object that looks like...
1: Yeah, good luck describing this.
0: A vase or a plant pot, and it's got what appears to be Asian characters on it.
1: Yep.
0: And inside it... Okay, the leaves are made of what looks like stocking.
1: Yep.
0: Oh, it's all made of stocking.
1: Whole thing's made out of stocking.
0: Oh, this is really cute. So it's like a little posy made of stockings.
1: Yeah, I think they might even be
0: stuffed and coat hangers. Yeah. By the looks of it, or wire.
1: And I think there's these orange bulbous things on the top that I actually think are mandarins.
0: Oh, that's what they are.
1: Yeah.
0: Okay.
1: Yeah.
0: Okay. What is going on here?
1: So that is. It's like a vase with leaves and mandarins all made out of stockings and wire and styrofoam. And it's been sitting on my desk since about 2019. And it was given to me by an 8-year-old girl in Hong Kong. Years ago, I was working for Dateline on SBS and we were doing a documentary about homelessness in Hong Kong. And also it was really about the disparity of money in Hong Kong, because Hong Kong had like the highest number of billionaires in the world, but at the same time, ordinary people were being pushed out of their homes. Very much an auger of things that we're now living through really seriously with the housing crisis in Australia at the moment. And we were doing an interview with her mum and just talking about how hard it is to afford to live in a place that had such wealth disparity. And at the end of the my friend Will, who I working with, he had a rule that whenever we went to interview families, we always brought something from Australia. So he would always travel with the small koala bear, because Australia. And I thought that's really sweet, and it's really nice to kind of give something back when you interview people, particularly people with families, because you're taking a lot of time and you don't pay

0: people when you do these sorts of interviews. It's nice to just be human.
1: Yeah.
0: But then at the end of the 2 days of filming, this girl pulls out that.
1: Yeah.
0: And she gave us a gift back.
1: Oh.
0: And I remember just sitting there going, and you can see it's a really elaborate piece of work.
1: There's a lot of work that's gone into this.
0: It's clearly made by hand, and that's what she and her mum did. They gave them out as gifts. And it was a reminder to me that in these jobs where you go around the world and you're making television or podcasts or any form of journalism, all stories are human stories.
1: Mm.
0: And it really struck me in that moment that there's a lot of mechanics, right? You know, cameras and microphones and things like that. But actually the most important thing is the people.
1: Yeah.
0: And the most important thing is the people whose stories you're telling. And you and I have worked together for a long time, and you will know that, like, when we're on set, like, you and I both, we get laser focused on the person that we're talking to, because
1: absolutely,
0: it has to be an experience that gives something back for them.
1: Yeah.
0: And I feel like I learnt that from that girl at that moment, that, you know, there's all of these, it was a tough shoot. We were trying to piece together this story. It was a complete, and you're doing it in a foreign country. And in the years since, with shows like Secret DNA of Us or Stuff the British Stole, it's always complicated.
1: Yeah.
0: There's problems with visas and equipment, and it's always like it's you never see it as a viewer, but they're really complicated shows.
1: The logistics.
0: They're really complicated shows. But then there is a moment where the cameras are rolling and it is 100% just about the person whose story you're trying to understand.
1: Yeah.
0: And it's really important to me that when that button goes red, everything is about them and everything else falls away and everything in that moment becomes real for them. And I think it's important to just make sure that the humanity sits at the core of everything that we do. And it can be quite hard to forget that sometimes with the mechanics of the work, but actually it's the most important thing.
1: Yeah. And this is a nice reminder of that on your desk.
0: Always. And I'm also just amazed it's lasted as long as it has. I don't know what's inside it. I was worried it would start, you know, disintegrating. It hasn't. I was actually really nervous about bringing it into you. Like, will it survive the car trip? But no, it's an amazing piece of work and an incredible reminder that all journalism, all history, it's human history.
1: Do you often find yourself gathering objects from projects that you've worked on and having them around your place as a reminder of certain shoots?
0: Most of them get taken by my kids.
1: Oh,
0: so
1: no.
0: Because I when I'm home, I'm home. I cook dinner and stuff like that. But when I'm away, my kids, they call me an NPC. I'm a non-playable character in the family. And it's the first time I heard it, I was like, oof, that's rough.
1: Yep.
0: But it's also just a fact, you know, like when I have to go shoot, you know, shows overseas, I'm out of the picture and there's very little you can do. And even sort of attempting to be, like you can FaceTime and stuff like that, but realistically you're not there.
1: It's not the same.
0: So the upshot of that is they have become very insistent on trinkets. And particularly on shows like Stuff, where we're going to like the pyramids or down the Amazon.
1: 100%.
0: You have to bring back something good.
1: Where's my souvenir, Dad?
0: Yeah. And the rule is that they have to be small, because I tend to not travel with very much luggage. But our house is filled with bits and pieces from places. Where, by the way, I'm almost always being swindled by, like, sort of like gift shops and things like that. Because they must see me coming a mile away going, oh, it's a dad who's abandoned his children to come do journalism. Let's make him pay three times as much.
1: So you always fall for the local scam.
0: Oh, my God. Like, you would not believe. I think I bought a Sphinx in Egypt for the kids when we were filming there. And the producer we were working with, he just looked at me. He was Dutch. He's like, why did you spend all that money? And I did the maths, and what I'd spent on the Sphinx really only added up to about $4 Australian.
1: Right.
0: And he was agog that I'd spent that much money. He's like, you got swindled. I'm like, I reckon I can live with this, hey.
1: You can feel comfortable with giving $4 Australian.
0: I was just like, I reckon I could have paid more and still been okay with this. So, I don't mind being swindled by local gift shop owners, because guilt money is guilt money.
1: There we go. And they're listening. So we will end on that. thank you so much, Mark, for joining us for some show and tell on Sunday mornings.
0: This was very cathartic. Also, I think I played like very cathartic music as well.
1: You did. 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I'm Ray Johnston, and that was television presenter, radio presenter, author,

0: all-round excellent human, Mark Fennell.
1: A tray of cocktails floated at us through the twilight. 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
4: Yes, that was Mark Fennell for Show and Tell. He dropped by last year when I was hosting Sunday mornings. Now, you can watch the third season of Stuff the British Stole right now on iView. And for the first time, you can pick up a book also called Stuff the British Stole at your favourite bookstore from next Tuesday, or you can pre-order it right now. You are listening to 702 ABC Sydney, right across New South Wales with me, Ray Johnston. Lots of text and love coming through for Mark. Louise has said, Mark said something to the effect of, you can hear the honesty, the truth. I can hear the true friendship in your conversation this morning. It has more to it than those with other guests. Oh, thank you there, Louise. Appreciate your feedback. Lots of love for Mark and his work. Been a big fan for years, says Led. Big media personality since the Triple J hack days. So Stuff the British Stole, check it out. I'm in one of those episodes explaining how meteorites came to be. Now, still to come on the program before 12 o'clock, do you know how many species of native bees we have in Australia, or what we can be doing to protect them? We'll find out more about that. But first up, I was in one of my local state forests yesterday. We have in Australia, or what we can be doing to protect them. We'll find out more about that. But first up, I was in one of my local state forests yesterday, and despite being winter, the mushrooms are still putting on a show. I picked up some saffron milk caps and some grey knights and more slippery jacks than I know what to do with. If you've ever wanted to know more about mushrooms, including the fascinating hidden world below the surface, the Fungi Festival on the New South Wales South Coast is on right now. More than 60 events across the region. Annette Kennewell is the organiser of the Fungi Festival. Annette, tell me about it. What happens at all of these events?
5: Good morning, Ray. Lots happens. A variety of events. I'll just go through what I've been doing over the last couple of days, and that'll give you an idea. So I've been at Quantum Brewery in Maruya in their cool room with the fungi art of 11 artists from Sydney to Canberra to Bungendore, and just being there so that people can come in and have a look at the gorgeous fungi art. And some of it is spore prints and some of it's paintings and some of it's sculpture made with mycelium. So that's one event that I've been to, and that's been fabulous. While I was there, we also had Duncan McNabb, an author who's written a book called Recipe for Murder, which was about the mushroom murders that happened in Victoria. And he talked about his experience going to the trial and what his thoughts were on it, and talked about the book that he wrote and what happened with all of that. So we really lent into what happens when you pick death caps and serve them to your family, and the importance of being really cautious about foraging when you do. And then this morning I've been to the Yirrabadalla Regional Botanical Gardens, which has fungi in all of their beautiful, moist valleys. So been up there for two reasons. One, we've got an artist from Sydney, Anna Wojciechowicz, who is a botanist and a scientific illustrator, and she's there for a two-day watercolour symbiotic fungi workshop. And it was really interesting to meet the participants who've come along. I was thinking it would be all serious artists, and we did get some serious artists, but we also got some ecologists and some farmers and some gardeners. So it was a real eclectic mix of people. It was just fabulous, and I was expecting it to be all about the art, and it was a mix of art and science. So that was very interesting. And then this afternoon at the gardens, we have Jamie and Dania Durkin from the Shoalhaven coming to take people for a fungi foray through the Yirrabadalla Gardens to look at the fungi, talk about the identification of that fungi and the biodiversity of the fungi and why that's important, not only to the gardens, but to our forests and national parks.
4: Annette, I'm not sure that this is something that just happens to everyone once they hit a certain age, but I know for myself, when I started really paying attention to fungi, it completely captured my imagination. And now I pay so much more attention to the weather and the soil and what's going on. And if I know that there's some cool mushrooms,

0: mushrooms out and about for me to look at. I get really excited. What do you think it is about fungi that captures people's imagination like this?
1: Oh, I think it is, and I'm going to use the word magic. It's the magic of how mushrooms grow. I really think that's what it is. So about 8 years ago, I started to grow oyster mushrooms for my local farmer's market in central Tilba. And what I didn't realise till I was growing them at home was they double in size in 24 hours.
0: Oh, yes.
1: So I can go from a Sunday where I don't have even a tiny little pin of a mushroom to I'm eating mushrooms on toast by Friday because they double in size overnight. And it is just a magic moment to watch those beautiful oyster mushrooms just growing in front of your eyes. So I think that's what the excitement is. And also when you are out bushwalking, you can be walking along and it's all beautiful and green and everything's lovely. And then there's a bright red thing or a bright orange thing or a bright yellow thing or a blue or a green thing. And it's the fungi. So it's a kaleidoscope of colour. It's very exciting.
0: Absolutely. And what are some of the most surprising things you've learned about fungi through the festival? I'm sure you already knew a lot, but have you learnt a lot so far?
1: Certainly, I am learning more. Things like when you do pick fungi in a forest, if you're allowed to, that you're just picking the fruiting body. What's in the soil is the mycelium, and that's the network of mycelium underground, and that's so important for our trees and our forests. And so you might be taking that fruit because you want to take a picture of it or have it identified, or perhaps you're foraging if you know what you're doing, but you're still leaving it behind, so it's still there as well. So it's all that hidden stuff that comes out about fungi. But it's also, it's such a diverse thing, and all the applications that the scientific applications that fungi will be used for now and in the future, which means it can get rid of plastics, it can get rid of oils, it can get rid of packaging. So it can be used for a variety of purposes in a really positive way. So that's something I've learned. And also the people that you meet who love fungi. So I like flora and I like fauna, but fungi's our third kingdom and can't be forgotten. And it's such a diverse range of people who love fungi. It's the foodies who like to eat it, the nature lovers who like to walk with it, the artists who want to paint it or sculpt it, and that it really attracts not only academic scientists who are studying it, but also citizen scientists who want to make sure that we've identified all of our native fungi and have uploaded that to iNaturalist.
0: Absolutely. So, and fungi are really important to the health of our forests and our farms and our gardens. We can learn so much about when we see certain mushrooms popping up because, as you mentioned, those big mycelium networks underneath the ground, they're in almost a symbiotic relationship with the trees. So if the trees are healthy and the mycelium's healthy, you see these fruits and these mushrooms. And I just love being able to go into an area and seeing lots of the kinds of mushrooms that are meant to be there and knowing that that forest is in a good position.
1: Oh, absolutely. I heard a story from a scientist last week, and that's the thing about having the fungi festival. We have a lot of scientists coming in and out of our region to visit, and the scientists who live here as well. And it was a story of symbiosis, and it was talking about eucalypt trees, potoroos, and native truffles. And how did that evolve, or the evolution? Because if there are no native truffles, then there are no potoroos. And if there's no eucalypt trees, there's no native truffles and no potoroos. So all of those three things in the forest are really incredibly symbiotic and need to live together. So we must maintain our eucalypts to maintain our native truffle, to maintain our marsupial potoroos. So it's really important.
0: Absolutely. And going back to the festival, Annette, before I let you get back to it, what can visitors experience this year that they just won't find anywhere else? Where can they find out more about what will be happening?
1: To find out more, you just need to go to our website, which is Fungi Festival, and we did put the feast into festival, so do you need to spell it as fungi, F-U-N-G-I, festival, festival.com.au. And we're going for a full month, so you can come for a week, you can come for a weekend. We'll be going till the 12th of July. And I think what's really good about it is that you can choose to come to a town like Bay.

Chapman's Bay or Marimbula or my tiny village of Central Tilba where I live, and you can experience the science of fungi, the food of fungi, and also the art of fungi. We have lots of free things on to go to art exhibitions, photography exhibitions, and also some free films. And then we have events where there is a cost to going to it, but it's amazing. So it's that mix of art, food, and science all together for 4 weeks. And yes, the whole far south coast is fungiing.

0: Annette, thank you so much. Enjoy the rest of the Fungi Festival.
1: Thanks so much, Ray. 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
0: Annette Kennywell there, one of the Fungi Festival organisers. It runs from Batemans Bay to Eden, features more than 60 events spanning food, science, art, photography, truffle hunting, mushroom growing, of course, as well as some guided fungi walks. There's international fungi researchers also taking part in this year's program, so definitely worth checking out if you're in the area. You are listening to 702 ABC Sydney, right across New South Wales with me, Ray Johnston. And coming up, what do you know about native bees, specifically how to protect them?
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0: Yes, you are listening to 702. And while it is getting chilly for us right now, turns out our bees are feeling the heat of rising temperatures. And scientists have found that some native bee species may be far more vulnerable than others. Dr. Carmen De Silva is a research fellow at Macquarie University's Pollinator Futures Research Centre and lead author of this latest study. Carmen, how many species of native bee do we have in Australia?
4: Hi there. So, yeah, we actually have about 2,000 different species of native bee here in Australia.
0: And what role do those native bees play in Australian ecosystems? And I'm thinking food production as well.
4: Absolutely. So Australian native bees play a really important role in pollination of both native plants. So all of our beautiful eucalypts and grevilleas, heaps of different native bee species, but they also do play a big role in pollination of agricultural crops. So the stingless bees that many people around Sydney and kind of more northern parts of Australia, they are particularly used as pollinators for a bunch of plants like lychees, macadamias, watermelon. Lots of other native bee species can also pollinate agricultural crops too.
0: Absolutely. So there could be some significant impacts if native bee populations decline in any significant way. Carmen, tell me why some native bees are more at risk from warmer temperatures than others.
4: Cool. So we found that species' ability to tolerate heat actually depends on what kind of nest that they live in. So some bees nest deep underground and they can actually hide from extreme temperatures. Others nest in cavities inside trees, like our stingless bees. And others live in thin stem nests and they're way more exposed to extreme temperatures. So they can't hide when it's really hot, like our ground nesters. And our research shows that bees that live in these sticks are much more vulnerable to climate change than bees that live underground. And we also showed that vulnerability to climate change actually increases towards the tropics. So tropical bees are the most vulnerable. And across all of Australia, bees that nest in sticks and cavities are more vulnerable than ground nesters.
0: Carmen, it makes perfect sense when you put it that way. It seems so obvious. So what can we do as individuals and as communities to help protect our native bees, particularly those ones that are in sticks?
4: Yeah. So in our own gardens, a good way to give homes to native bees is to not kind of over prune your plants. So we've got some roses in our garden and I actually get a lot of native bees nesting in the roses. Other places in the garden, it's important to not over mulch. So a lot of our ground nesters need that kind of bare earth to actually build their nests.
0: So the least amount of disruption we can make to our gardens, which is sometimes counterproductive to gardening, the better we can really protect our native bee species.
4: Yeah, I guess that's right at our homes. But I guess at a broader scale, we need to try and stop native forest logging and also reduce CO2 emissions so that we can actually avoid those kind of habitat destruction and the further increasing of heat with climate change.
0: Absolutely. Well, thank you so much, Carmen, for dropping by Saturday mornings to give us a quick update on how we can look after native bees and why they're important.
4: Thanks so much for having me.
0: Dr. Carmen De Silva.

0: Over there from Macquarie University, looking at the importance of native bees. So don't prune your trees too much this weekend, folks. I will catch you next week. So guayu, adio. I will talk to you next time, New South Wales.
1: As stories unfold,
2: the government has announced more businesses will now be eligible for capital gains tax concessions.
1: When you need the details,
3: we've lost 800 gigs in the last 2 weeks from venues that are either decided no longer to put music on or to clubs closing.
4: It's on 702 ABC Sydney.
5: Good afternoon, Emily Lawrence with ABC News. Prime Minister Anthony Albanese says the first confirmed case of the H5 strain of bird flu in Australia is concerning, but the nation is prepared. The deadly variant of avian influenza has been detected in a migratory bird that washed up on a remote beach in Western Australia's south. Mr Albanese says Australia has been preparing for years as the H5 strain spread to every other continent.
6: I make this point that we've invested $113 million to strengthen our nation's preparedness for H5 bird flu, including an additional $11.2 million we had in our most recent budget.
5: Energy Minister Chris Bowen says Australia remains resilient and prepared for the long economic tail that could follow the end of the war in the Middle East. In today's weekly fuel update, he confirmed Australia has 44 days of petrol, 39 days of diesel, 32 days of jet fuel in reserve. Mr Bowen says while there continues to be uncertainty internationally, he's proud of Australia's approach to the global fuel crisis.
7: The opposition said shortages were inevitable and played politics. One Nation called for rationing. Experts in the newspaper saying rationing would be inevitable. We had the view that calmer heads should prevail. We should work through the risks and the challenges stably and calmly with our trading partners, with the private sector, and see Australia through.
5: The transport union in Britain has confirmed that the person who died when two trains collided north of London was one of the drivers. Emergency services at the scene in Bedford declared it a major incident, with 89 people injured, 11 of them seriously. Route Director for Network Rail, Mark Budden, says they're doing everything they can to assist the victims.
8: We're working really closely with our response teams and emergency services, and we're making sure that everyone who's been affected today gets the care they need and they're absolutely the medical attention they absolutely need right now. So that's our priority right now.
5: A shaky ceasefire between Israel and Hezbollah is in effect amid concerns fighting there will undermine peace efforts between Iran and the United States. Ali Crew reports.
9: Israel and Hezbollah have both agreed to the ceasefire brokered by Washington. Despite the deal, there are continued reports of fighting, with Israel denying it launched around a dozen strikes in the first hour after the ceasefire came into force. The IDF says its troops in southern Lebanon will remain in place and are ready to strike if needed. Heavy fighting in Lebanon has threatened to derail an interim agreement between the US and Iran, delaying the start of further negotiations between the two sides in Switzerland. US President Donald Trump says he spoke with Israel to push for the ceasefire, telling American media that you just got to calm down sometimes and use your head.
5: Beetlejuice the musical has had its Brisbane run cut and its national tour cancelled. The final performance will now be on July 5. Ticket holders for Perth, Adelaide and Sydney shows will be automatically refunded. The production has said the decision was driven by a more cautious consumer environment and the economics of moving a large production. Socceroos coach Tony Popovich says the side can take positives from its 2-0 defeat to the USA at the World Cup. ABC Sports' Amanda Sharla reports.
10: A lacklustre first half saw the Socceroos concede both goals in their second group game against the co-hosts in Seattle. But a string of changes after the break saw a much improved effort from the Australians, including the injection of Christian Volpato. The Americans are guaranteed a spot in the knockout stage, while the Socceroos will next face Paraguay in San Francisco on Friday.
5: Alex Dimonor's hopes of joining the Australian Roll of Honour at the Queen's Club Championships have been scuttled by American Brandon Nakashima. Dimonor lost to Nakashima 7-5-6-3. It meant Dimonor's dream of advancing one place to join the world's top five players for the first time was also sunk. Fellow Australian Rinki Hijikata also lost his match, going down to Ugo Humbert. At stumps on day three of the second test between New Zealand and England at the Oval in London, the Kiwis lead by 352 runs with 7 wickets in hand. England finished their first innings 100 runs short.

caught comfortably by Edwards. Defensive left corner for Penrith. Runs infield on the kick return, but is stopped. And Penrith will start this set 18 metres from the southern end. Ball played to Tulungi. Given infield to Jenkins. Thomas Jenkins, 23 metres from that southern end goal, went tackled centre field as he plays it to Tulungi. Now Tungle rolls down the middle third. Got an offload away, and here's a bit of second phase for Cogger going on a jinking run. Gains another 15 metres upfield. Stop five from halfway by the tackle of Fotowaker. Played and given left now as Edwards feeds it on to Papali'i. Tries to bounce away from Jojo Fifita. He does enough to get a pass away to Edwards. He's tackled. Flips it out the back to Jenkins.

Yeah, long after the final whistle has blown and the champions have been crowned, the World Cup anthems live on, especially Ricky Martin's Cup of Life. This year has been a little bit of a different story, though.

0: So, Sammy, we have Jeannie. The last one is I Dream of Jeannie. What else is being dreamt about?
1: You weren't playing me sing along with those on the radio, were you? I was trying to sing along. You were playing me.
0: I didn't hear you singing along, no.
1: Okay, cool, cool. So I was dreaming of the past.
0: Yes, well done. They were dreaming of the past.
1: San Pedro, Madonna.

what should we do to care for them? So it's quite a varied show, but you always make it better, particularly in the quiz. It's your quiz. So if you'd like to go in the draw to win that fridge magnet and learn a couple of trivia facts, give me a call now on 1300 800 222. This is Dire Straits.

0: That is Say You, Say Me by Lionel Richie. What an unexpected pace change in the middle of the song. I'd forgotten about that. I always think of the Say You, Say Me part, but it no, it varies up. It really feels like the sound of the 80s, that song. 1985 takes us all back to a simpler time, perhaps.
1: Hi, it's Zanro. Excited that a new generation are taking on a classic series. 6 filmmakers, 10 countries, 1 winner.
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0: Before we cross over to Canada, this is what you can expect as you walk out the door tomorrow. Brisbane, rain with a high of 20. Sydney, sunny, 20. Melbourne, partly cloudy and 15. Canberra, partly cloudy and 14. Hobart, 13 degrees, partly cloudy. Darwin, sunny and 31. Adelaide, partly cloudy and 15. Perth, cloudy and 20 degrees. Not a bad day for many of us. Let's now cross over to Canada. So North America, I suppose, has given us an emotional roller coaster over these last few days. Victory against Turkey, defeat to the US. Joining you now, though, is Aussie expat and journalist Alyssa Thibault to take us into the World Cup and more things Canada. Hello, Alyssa.
4: Oh, good morning, Ashwin. Nice to be here. How are you doing?
0: I'm well today. It's nice and warm, and we've got a couple of hours in the show. We're about to dive into African music, so it's going to be a fun show for me. What's delighting you over there in Canada these days?
4: Well, I... So I-

0: Good morning and welcome, wherever you are. Looking at my, I was actually just looking at my, no, I wasn't. But I could have been. Our number this morning is 1300 700 222. On the program this morning, all sorts of things. A little, we've already talked about a bit about gold. Gold's about 5,000, 5,500 an ounce, I think. I thought it was more than that, but yeah, anyway. Also, a little phone survey that I had during the week. Unbelievable stuff. And I've got a couple little songs, which, I rewrote years ago. As you go through, and we just occasionally write little songs about the program, or not about the program, but, you know, about something that may be happening, which doesn't seem to happen anymore. You know, once upon a time, Current Affairs, here at your ABC, would have little funny pieces, but they had to have little funny reporters and stuff to be able to do that. So often the best way to take a rise out of the Current Affairs is to write a little funny song about whoever, a prime minister or a minister, or what they've done or what they haven't done, or the mistakes they've made. And it's a great way to highlight, but doesn't seem to happen much anymore. Love to talk to you, 1300 700 222. G'day, this is Macca.
1: Good morning, Ian. It's Wilfred from a little village called Paluma calling.
0: Paluma? Where's Paluma?
1: Paluma's about 50 kilometres north of Townsville on the Paluma Range, which is the coastal range, and it's the entrance to the wet tropics World Heritage Area. We've had a pretty rough run the last 18 months or so.

0: Okay, what would a circus be without a clown? And I'm talking to the circus clown, Lennon Brothers. Your name is?
1: Robert Bruce, sir.
0: How are you, Robert?
1: Yeah, well, they play the gutter part as Archie the hobo tramp, always gets in the trouble, gets kicked out of the ring all the way through. Yeah. And a marvellous character to play, absolutely.
0: How long have you been doing that?
1: Oh, my God, well, I'm 70 now.
0: No, you're not.
1: So, yes, I am. So, getting up there. No, I've been playing it for a long time. And I can give you an exclusive today. Been working on a movie called Red Dust to Colours. We have an American director. The script's all finished. Casting has been